also married a wife whose family had worked for the denomination for many years and saw my grandfather as a pastor working in North America in the Southern Union all his life, and with my parents working as missionaries in Bolivia and Peru a good part of their life, and in the United States for part of it. I was raised in a family of denominationally committed, consecrated individuals. And my dream was always to work for the Lord and to work for the church. As a result, I studied at the university. I prepared myself. I talked to my union president in Peru and asked him, what is it you need? And he said, well, we need pastors, we need engineers, we need pilots, we need nurses. And I said, well, I'm going to do all of them. And I started studying, and it took a lot of years, but God allowed me to finish 5 different professions. Part of those professions I finished while I was working in the mission field. But I have to say that the best years of my life, nearly 30 years of my life, I have been working for the church, either as an employee for a good part of it and as a volunteer for the last part. I specifically chose to be a volunteer because my wife and I did an experiment with the Lord to see if we could depend

on him. After 15 years of working as an employee in a variety of different responsibilities for the denomination and for different unions, I worked as a mission pilot. I worked as a mechanic, a nurse, registered nurse, director of computer services, pastoral work, a professor, associate professor in the university, for Andrews University, in their extension program in the Caribbean Union. I worked in as an associate professor of graduate business school. And I have to say that in all of these different professions and as all these different experiences that I've had, every year was extremely, I would say, delightful. It was, I was grateful to the church. I've always been treated well by the church as an employee, and for that, I'm grateful. My wife and I want to thank the Seventh-day Adventist Church for the wonderful experience we've had as serving as missionaries for these last 30 years. 17 years ago, my wife and I decided to do an experiment. What would happen if we decided to depend totally on God, not on a monthly paycheck, not as employees of the church? Would it be possible to be working for the church as a volunteer? Well, we decided to take the risk and do an experiment. We discovered in Matthew 10 that God promises to provide for all of our needs. And if we are to give, we will freely receive. So I asked permission from my union in the Caribbean Union to be a volunteer for 1 year in the jungles of Guyana, South America. We finished our term of service and we moved into the jungles of South America. It wasn't long before the division president came to visit me, and he flew with me in the airplane all around the jungles, and he said, "This is God's work and we will support it." And so I have to admit that it was a rather difficult experience with five children, one wife to support, and no salary. But for 1 year, we thought anybody can do this. Well, it's been 17 years now. I was asked to be ADRA director for the division, there in the, I should say, in Guyana by the division. And we agreed on the condition that we would remain volunteers. And we did remain as volunteers, and we served as country ADRA director. Later, the Venezuelan Union invited me to be associate ADRA director and associate communication director for the union. And there we served until the end of 2010. By this time, our experiment had grown into 65 countries. And we can only say thank you to the Lord for giving us the opportunity to serve the church for near over 30 years. And in the last couple of years, we have continued supporting the ministries around the world, those that were started in those 65 countries. We began to provide administrative counsel and support and encouragement to all the local teams. Each of our different 65 countries operates as a national ministry run and operated by locals. But we provide guidance, counsel, and sometimes financial support to be able to help them and encourage them when times get difficult. So the last 2 years were the first 2 years of my life that I have not officially carried responsibilities for the church. During the last 30 years, we have been working for the church, and we still are working for the church. But this time, we're working as a supporting ministry, and we're grateful to God for the opportunity He gave us, and we will love the church. We will continue serving the church, and we will give it our influence, our time, and our money, so that the remnant people can finish the work and warn the world and do accomplish their mission of preparing the world for Jesus' second coming. When God calls a person to do a job, it generally is not an easy task. It can be very joyful, but it has its challenges. And I'm sure all the prophets faced the same type of challenges with the work that God gave them. Now, we're not prophets, but in a certain way, we are like the prophets in that we're messengers. And God calls each of His children to be messengers, to carry a message, whether it be a message of hope, a message of warning, a message of correction, whatever that message is, it comes accompanied by difficulties. Knowing that God is happy with you gives you a sense of peace and joy that makes it worth it. But we need to be aware of what some of those challenges are. Sometimes your family doesn't understand. Some family members look at what you're doing from the worldly point of view, and it's foolishness. We are told that God's wisdom is foolishness to the world. And many times some of these worldly attitudes creep into the church, and even some church members and some church leaders may not understand you. But that doesn't mean that they are bad, and it doesn't mean that
They are enemies.

It just means that sometimes it is normal for people not to understand what you're doing and why you are doing it. How can you tell if you are doing God's work? Well, we are told very easily how we can judge. In Matthew 7, verse 18 and 20, it says, "A good tree cannot bring forth evil fruit, neither can a corrupt tree bring forth good fruit. Wherefore, by their fruits ye shall know them." And this is an easy way to know if you are doing God's will or not. If God asks you to do something for Him, it will have a positive impact. It will have a healing impact on God's people. Now, the world may not like it, but God's people will appreciate it. And the effects of your ministry, of what God has called you to do, will be seen in a positive development of spiritual fruits. The church will grow. The church will be benefited. The spirituality will increase. These are fruits that are positive. It says, in fact, a good fruit cannot come from a bad tree. It says, a good tree cannot bring forth evil fruit, neither can a corrupt tree bring forth good fruit. So therefore, if any ministry, if your ministry is of God, the only way to know is through the fruit. Now, there's a lot of ways that people like to judge ministries. For example, they like to ask, what organization do you belong to? Do you have a letter from somebody that tells us? Do you come recommended by somebody? These are the normal worldly ways that people look for validation. But God only has one way, and that is the fruits. So I made up my mind early in the game that I would judge a ministry by their fruits. If the fruits are positive, if they are accomplishing the task for which we are here on earth, preparing the people for Jesus' second coming, if the church is growing, if the church is being strengthened, if more people are going into mission activity, that means that the fruit is good and that ministry is of God, and I support it. I've made up my mind to support all ministries that are working for God, that produce good fruits. And if the fruits are negative, I do not support it. Even if it's one of my brothers or sisters, if it's hurting the church, if it's splitting the church, people are becoming more worldly, spirituality is decreasing, people are rejecting God, people are becoming comfortable in the state of lukewarmness, those are bad fruits. So a good tree will prepare people for Jesus' second coming, and a bad tree will make people go to sleep or will take them out of the church and will make them rebellious to the instructions. Another thing that I also learned how to do to have success was found in Joshua. God told Joshua very clearly in verse Joshua 1:8, "This book of the law shall not depart out of thy mouth. Thou shalt meditate upon it day and night, that thou mayest observe to do according to all that is written therein. For then thou shalt make thy way prosperous, and then thou shalt have good success." So I determined if I was going to have good success, I would follow everything that was written therein, not only in God's word, the Bible, but also the counsel from the spirit of prophecy that was given for our last generation. God gave us a spirit of prophecy. The same God that inspired the Bible is the same God that inspired the spirit of prophecy. The same angel that spoke to Daniel is the same angel that spoke to Ellen G. White. And I decided I will do whatever is written therein, and then I will have good success. So I did that. And the result, after 17 years of volunteer work and supporting the work and risking oneself and working around the world, we have 65 countries that projects have been starting in that are going forward. We have over 20 television networks. We have 29 airplanes, and we have a helicopter program that is growing in the Philippines, and over 250 full-time volunteers dedicated to carrying the gospel to the world. But it comes with a price. Well, number one, not everybody understands you. It means sacrifice of many of your comforts. It means people may start rumors and talk bad about you. Unfortunately, this is the lot of God's workers. To be able to have difficulties that just come out of nowhere, just simply because you're doing God's work. But my division president in Inter-America reminded me, he told me in Spanish, he said, "Oh, David, don't worry." He said, "Only the trees that bear fruit have stones thrown at them."
So as long as you bear good

good fruit, just like a tree, you will have stones thrown at you. So don't get discouraged. This is normal. This is what comes with a lot of being a worker for God. What you need to do is keep your eyes focused on God. Don't worry about the rocks. In fact, as an encouragement, Sister White had a vision that's called the Vision of the Two Crowns. In the Vision of the Two Crowns, she was told that God's workers would have their own brethren throw black balls at them. But she said those who tried to defend themselves got their hands dirty. But those who ignored the black balls and kept on working, the black balls never touched them. So I made up my mind. No matter what black ball is thrown, no matter what rumor is spread, no matter what hurtful thing is said by the brethren or your family, ignore it. Just be kind, just be loving, just be patient. God knows how to deal with the black balls. Just keep doing God's work and God will honor you. And this is also the lot of God's workers. God honors those that honor Him. Up to now, I've been discussing theoretical difficulties, but I would like to at this point discuss some very clear challenges that I am facing at the moment in our ministry, Gospel Ministries International, so that it might be an encouragement to you. As we spread across the world, working in 65 countries, we ran into a lot of different reactions from church leadership. Most of the church leadership is delighted with our ministry because it brings people into the church and they're solid. They become elders. They become leaders in a church right away. Our television networks usually train people very well with the different most well-known Adventist pastors and expositors. And the people that come into the church through our television networks usually are very well prepared and move right into the leadership roles. And I would say that we're delighted to work with all of these different church leaders. However, there are some divisions where focusing on Jesus coming, focusing on our Adventist history, our mission, the sanctuary, our doctrines as we know them, as they're expressed in the basic Adventist beliefs, are not so welcome. Maybe a different point of view. What is Adventism? Maybe the definition of Adventism is a problem, but there are different types of Adventists around the world, and some of these divisions, some of our more well-to-do divisions, there are some particular problems relating to basic Adventist theology, which there are disagreements on, even among theologians and top leadership. Because of this issue, I had a conversation soon after Pastor Ted Wilson was elected as president in 2010. I wrote him a letter and thanked him for his stand on the position of Adventist beliefs that he clearly stated at his opening inaugural address. He addressed almost all the main issues, and I think of the 70,000 people that were there, there was a very great support for Pastor Wilson. Soon after, Pastor Wilson called me. We scheduled an appointment together. He's acknowledged that there were some difficulties, some complaints, but he gave me some advice, and he was always supportive. As far as I know, Pastor Wilson has always been supportive of our ministry. And yet, as complaints came in from these particular divisions, he felt that it was not his role to deal with those problems, that it would be better to assign it to one of the vice presidents. So Elder Wilson wrote to me, and he said he was assigning this situation with our ministry and myself, my person, to the administration of Pastor Mike Ryan, one of the general vice presidents, and also the secretary of the General Conference, Dr. G.T. We began a correspondence with these gentlemen. They were very straightforward, very kind, and at the same time wanted to resolve this. I felt like I didn't know them personally like I do Pastor Wilson. For many years I've known Pastor Wilson. I did not know these gentlemen. But they scheduled an appointment and they flew all the way down to our ministry in Tennessee, our Gospel Ministries International headquarters, and they flew down to meet with us, to meet with my wife and I there at the headquarters. And I'm very grateful they did that. And at that point, we began a series of developments. The meeting with Elder Mike Ryan and Dr. G.T. was held on November 29 of 2012, last year. And we spent about an hour and a half to 2 hours in the meeting. And they had with them a list of complaints from these several divisions. And we addressed each of them. Some of them were legitimate.

but primarily having to do with opinions, not theological issues. And others were theological that we ask about, but that wasn't the main problem we have. We don't have any theological differences with the Adventist Church at all. We believe it to be God's remnant people, the Seventh Day Adventist Church, the true church, and we want to support it and work together with our leadership. So that became clear in our conversation. But at the very end, as we were ending, they made some recommendations to me. They said that they would like to see a letter from me regarding these issues. One of them was sensationalism. I referred to some of the stories in the past, and I agree that that could have been avoided, and I would apologize for that. Also, a statement regarding some of my sermons, which placed some of the leadership in a bad light. It was not my intention to criticize, and I would make that clear in my document, and I did that. And then finally, my willingness to work together with the church and follow the policies. And it took a few months to deal with my board. I have a very good board. Gospel Ministries International has a board and counselors of experienced men working in supporting ministry and administration. Four ordained ministers are part of that inner circle of board and counselors. And so we have men of experience. And so the first thing we did was discuss the church policy. And I'm going to make that known to you at this point, because most church members do not have access or do not have a copy of the church policy, and that's part of the statement that I was supposed to refer to. The policy of the General Conference, which specifically refers to supporting ministries, is K05, commonly known as 05. K05, it says criteria for defining supporting ministries. Now, it has 6 points. As far as I can, as I know, these were voted all together around the spring of 2006 and at the General Conference. 5 of them are straightforward. Point number 6 is rather controversial. It was controversial at the time that it was voted. Some ministry leaders clearly stated that was unacceptable and no ministry would support or work with part number 6. I will read several of the parts to you here. But it was voted together as part of the policies. The reason there was some opposition was it was directly the opposite of some point number 4. Point number 4, the first several just apply to the position of supporting the church beliefs and theological positions. Then working with leadership in publications and actions and so on, what you write, in other words, to be generally supportive of the church. Part number 4 says, specifically, supporting ministries and their personnel shall clearly and explicitly state in their legal documents and in their dealings with third parties that they support the spiritual mission of the church, but are independent supporting ministries not controlled by or legally affiliated with the church. That means it is a requirement to be a supporting ministry of the Seventh-day Adventist Church. It is a requirement that your documents specifically state that you are legally affiliated with, but not controlled by the church, and that you are independent of the church. In other words, they do not want to have liabilities for supporting ministries. So your documents need to state that. And of course, Gospel Ministries International recognizes we are independent legally from the church, but we are not legally affiliated with the church. And no supporting ministry that is acknowledged by the church is legally affiliated. So any ministry that represents itself as being the Seventh-day Adventist Church is violating this policy. We're supposed to respect this. Only the Seventh-day Adventist Church and its official entities that it owns can be part of that. Otherwise, all supporting ministries are considered to be independent, not affiliated, and not controlled by the church. Part number 6 says basically the opposite. Supporting ministries providing services outside their own division territory shall consult with and secure approval from the division administration concerned regarding the nature, extent, and duration of services rendered within that division. So while part number 4 says you are not to be controlled by the church, part number 6 says if you're going to extend or work outside of your division in another division, whatever your home division is, you have to get permission from the division leadership. Now, as far as I know, no ministry of ASI and no ministry of OCI

by two large organizations in the Adventist Church that are umbrella organizations for ministries. As far as I'm aware, no ministry has ever agreed to part number six. It was put there, it was controversial, it was voted, but it has never been enforced. And this is just in the background there to be used someday if needed. Most ministries accept invitations from churches, from conferences, from unions, and they reserve the right to go directly to those areas. We all want to work together. It's very important that we work together with our leadership, but we have specific instructions regarding, from the spirit of prophecy, regarding the working together with leadership. We are to work together, but we are not to be controlled by man. In fact, it's very interesting, some of the statements from the spirit of prophecy. I'll just read a couple of them here. It's very from the Bible first. It says, "And John answered," Mark 9, 38 to 40. "And John answered and saying, Master, we saw one casting out devils in by thy name, and he followed us. We forbade him because he followed us not. But Jesus said, forbid him not, for there is no man that can do a miracle in my name that can speak lightly of me. For he that is not against us is on our part." So the Bible instruction from Jesus is that if somebody is working, supporting God's work, we are not to forbid them. And then we come to that, just another little short one here. It's very interesting. It says, from the Crest Collection, page 57, "Depending upon men has been the great weakness of the church." And then one more here, from Special Messages to Ministers. "None are to be hindered from bearing the message of present truth to the world. Let the workers receive their directions from God. And when the Holy Spirit impresses a believer to do a certain work for God, leave the matter to him and the Lord." That's SPM, page 435. So when somebody is called to do a work for the Lord, we are to leave that between them and the Lord. So this has been the philosophy of most supporting ministries in the church: working independent of, not controlled by the church, but working together and in coordination. And so that's why there was problems with part six. It was the recognition that this part six has problems in submitting, making a man decide if you can or you cannot work. At least it in the and this has been the statement of those that were there present when it was voted. When Dr. G.T. came to visit along with Pastor Mike Ryan, we had a very good conversation. We discussed all of this. They requested a letter from me on this subject. And after discussing it with the board, we took a couple of months to discuss it several times and to back and forth clarifying. I finally came up with a letter. And I'm going to read you the letter because as far as I know, even though there's a general conference letter circulating everywhere, this letter has never been released. In fact, the division presidents, I don't think, have it, or the union or conference presidents have it. So I'm going to read it because it is my position, voted by our board, in support of the church. And in fact, it refers to the policy also. I'm going to read it because those of you watching this specifically may be watching it because you want to know what the issues are. A statement prepared for the General Conference of Seventh-day Adventists, February 28, 2013. February of 2013. "This statement has been prepared by myself in consultation with and approval by our Gospel Ministries International GMI Board, and with the advice of other well-known and denominationally respected ministry administrators. It is being issued at the request of Pastor Mike Ryan, General Conference Vice President, who along with Dr. G.T. Ng, Executive Secretary of the General Conference, met on November 29, 2012 with my wife Becky and myself at the headquarters of GMI in McDonald, Tennessee. This statement expresses what is on my heart regarding the church that I love and whose mission I will support with my time, resources, and influence. Number one, I, as well as the ministry I represent, I'm sorry for any speculative statements made in the past that have caused problems for church administration. It is my intention to refrain from making speculative, unverifiable, or sensational statements in my presentations. Here I'm apologizing for those times that I've made statements that perhaps were on the sensational side. I've avoided it since I've been instructed both by my board and by administration to please avoid that. I have accepted that and I apologize for that. The General Conference has told me thank you. That is perfectly acceptable. Number two, I recognize that some of my sermons have been interpreted in a way that disparages church administration.
This is not my intention.

and I regret that such a situation exists. I believe the Seventh-day Adventist Church is God's true church on earth, and that I should respect and not speak against those that are elected by God's church. It is my heartfelt intention to make my commitment to this church evident through my words and my actions. I have also received confirmation from the General Conference Administration that this statement is perfectly fine and acceptable and accepted by them. Number three, to help demonstrate the good working relationship that I desire to have with the church and to restore a mutual relationship of trust, I will work in harmony with the GC policy as far as it is applicable to a layperson or a supporting ministry in acceptance of speaking appointments at church-owned properties and institutions. The reason I qualified that as far as it is applicable because the GC working policy only applies to church employees. It does not apply to the general church member. So even though the church working policy specifically applies to employees, and I am no longer an employee of the church, therefore I accept its policy as it applies to a layperson who is not an employee. Continuing, I recognize as a layperson that I am in a different relationship to the church structure than is a denominational employee. Nevertheless, when visiting the lay-operated ministries with whom I work, I will seek for opportunities to meet with church leadership to inform them of that work being done and to facilitate coordination. I will also continue to work in harmony with Section K05, which pertains specifically to supporting ministries. My desire and intention is to respect and work with church authority and to make this plain through my actions. Signed, David Gates, Gospel Ministries International. Now, as far as I'm aware of, there are no ministries in the world that, after having prepared a statement like this, would be rejected. This is all that one can ask of a supporting ministry: a statement of love, support, recognition, and loyalty to the Seventh-day Adventist Church, what it believes and what it teaches, and to its leadership. But why do we have a problem here? The problem is part six. I have stated that I'm willing to work with all of the policy. That's all 6 points that are in this policy K05. But I was told that that's not acceptable, that I need to work only with part 06. But what about part 04? What about 1, 2, 3, 4, and 5? I cannot recognize that only part 6 is the only part of the policy that exists. I am stating I will work with all of them. But unfortunately, and I'm not condemning them for this, but we do have a disagreement here. Unfortunately, my conscience does not allow me, or my board. My board studied this, and we were asked by the General Conference Administration to please agree to work in harmony with point 06 only, not to talk about the other five, just point 06. And there wasn't anybody unanimously on my board, all the pastors on my board, all of the administrators that are our counselors and gave us advice, was that we should not agree to work with only part 06. We should agree to work with all 6 points, which is K05. After the recommendations from the Bible and the Spirit of Prophecy, we felt that it was not in harmony with the advice that was given by God for us to obey man at all times without asking God. If God sends us out to do a job, we must do the job. But if we agree to not do the job unless man gives approval, we risk being in conflict with God's clear instructions. And so, since no ministry has ever been asked to sign that before, as far as we're aware, our ministry is the only ministry that has ever been asked to sign that, specifically that statement, and we have not been able to sign it. But we still want to work with the church, and we still want to work with our brethren and our leaders, and we give them our support. But it's a conscience issue. It's a matter of conscience. It is not harmonized. And I have written to the General Conference, and I will refer to that in just a minute. On May 28, now we wrote this letter in February. On May 28, the General Conference sent out a letter from the President's office to all of the divisions, which has been forwarded to most of the unions, and some divisions, it has been forwarded to all of the conferences and all of the pastors and all the church members. In fact,
I

would say that that's the case here in Europe. I'm in Europe right now, and here in Europe, it has been forwarded, I think, to most of the church members. But I do know of several unions that have not forwarded it even to their pastors, because we work well together and they don't want to cause a problem or give an implication that

So the letter went out from the General Conference to all the divisions, referring to the fact, this is very interesting, I might also point out that this letter written on May 26 specifically addresses policy K05-056. There's no theological problem. There's no loyalty problem between me and the church or our ministry. Everybody would recognize that we are working for the church, in support of the church, blessing the church. The problem is a matter of control. Are we willing to give man control or God control of the work that we do? And we recognize that we're humans. We recognize we make mistakes. I mean, we live in a human world, and not to be critical of our leadership or those who wrote that policy, but some policies aren't in harmony with clear instructions from the Spirit of Prophecy and the Bible. And we believe, and I believe, that part 06 of K05 is not in harmony with clear instructions from the Spirit of Prophecy. And if we were to agree to abide by that one point, I believe we would forfeit God's blessing. God's blessing, God told Joshua not to turn to the left or to the right, that from all that is written therein, that we would be prospered in our way. And our ministry has been prospered around the world and continues to be prospered, and we do not want to risk God's blessing. So when you read this policy, this letter from a General Conference, just remember, the only point that is made here is not theological. It is not loyalty. It does not question the fruits. Our fruits have never been taken into consideration. We have asked to be judged by our fruits. This letter does not refer to the fruits. It refers only to our willingness to obey man, and in our point of view, in relation to what God wants us to do, to ask man's permission, and that we cannot do that. So I believe that God's going to resolve this. And I believe that from the letters that we've written since then to the General Conference, I think we have a very sweet spirit. I think God is going to resolve this. I am optimistic. I am positive, because I believe from the correspondence that I have had with Elder Mike Ryan, Dr. GT's had copies. I've been writing to Ted Wilson. He's forwarded it to the letters here. They sincerely believe in this last letter that we got. They sincerely believe that I love the church, and that I am willing to work in coordination with the church and rebuilding it. So I want to thank God that we have church administration at the General Conference that recognize our love for the church and our loyalty, and we're writing with Christian kindness and Christian courtesy, writing to each other and trying to resolve this problem. And they're going to be dealing with it again with the leadership in the near future. And I have hopes that the Holy Spirit will work it out, because in reality, we're all brethren. We're all working for the same church with the same love for the church. And if we indeed love God, then God's going to fix this. So there is a letter from the General Conference advising people to be careful about our ministry, to be careful about working with David Gates, while at the same time, they acknowledge in writing that they know that I love the church. They believe I love the church and that we want to work together. And I'm thankful for that. It encourages me. So one of these difficult situations that had comes to all workers, days when you don't understand what to do, be of good courage. This is God's church. Be of good courage. He will fix the problems. As long as you're humble, as long as you're willing to submit to God, as long as you lay everything in His hands. And now I have a special message for those that are watching. It is extremely important that we recognize that God is calling every one of us to be missionaries. Each of us have a mission to do for God. And in the process of carrying out that mission, we will go through difficult times. There will be times of misunderstanding. Maybe we'll be in the wrong and somebody will have to correct us. Maybe they're in the wrong. But if we remain humble and sensitive to other people, refusing to fight and argue, just having a sweet Christian spirit, God can fix the problem. You see, I am very optimistic of the future. I believe the best days of the church are straight ahead of us. And I believe that though there will be difficult days and maybe terrible days, the best days are ahead of us, because God is going to pour out His Spirit on His people. Those that want to know truth, those that are willing to obey at any cost, will find that God will protect them and carry them through those difficult days. And then the Holy Spirit will come down and anoint His people, and we'll be able to go through with great power and preach the gospel all over the world in the loud cry. I'm looking forward to those days, and I believe we're being trained today with difficulties. I believe as we keep our eyes on God, every difficulty will be cleared out of the way. Even if they don't understand you,
Even if you don't understand them, don't criticize.

Just keep your eyes on Jesus. Keep following wherever he goes. Pick up your cross and follow him. And one day soon, we will all be together and we'll hear the words, "Well done, thou good and faithful servant. Enter thou into the joy of thy Lord." Those are words I expect to hear, and I hope you hear them too. May God bless you. I'll be praying for you.

0: The following presentation is a production of 3ABN and Amazing Facts. Is it possible to see into the future? What's in store for planet Earth? Crime, war, and natural disasters appear to intensify with every passing day. Do they herald some approaching cataclysmic event? Could the ancient texts of Scripture reveal events yet to come? Discover secrets in the Bible that will change your life as we explore the most amazing prophecies.
1: Good evening, ladies and gentlemen. One of my favorite lines in all of Scripture is Psalm 118, this line: "This is the day the Lord has made. Let us rejoice and be glad in it." We are beginning tonight an unforgettable 24-hour journey packed with four live major events. I'm going to tell you in just a moment about these events coming up. But because tonight is such a special beginning, I thought if you would be so gracious as to turn to somebody behind you right now and just say, "This is God's day, I want to welcome you to it." Would you do that? Turn to somebody behind you. Those of you who are watching right now on satellite, turn to somebody behind you and say, "This is God's day, hallelujah. I want to welcome you to it." We are so glad to have you tonight. Whether you are crowded into this venue here in Berrien Springs, Michigan — this is the Pioneer Memorial Church on the campus of Andes University — or you're at one of our over 2,000 sites in 52 nations of earth, wherever you are tonight, I want to welcome you to what is truly, as I said a moment ago, going to be an unforgettable 24-hour period. This is our wrap-up 24 hours. I can't believe it. This is night number 8. One more night, and the most amazing prophecies becomes history. We want to welcome 10 more sites. Now, Pastor Doug grabbed me afterwards last night, and he said, "You know what, Dwight, when you said it, you made it sound like we had only 10 sites hooked up." Folks, we have over 2,000 sites connected to us worldwide. But take a look at these 10. Napa, California. We are delighted, Napa, to have you tonight. Owensboro, Kentucky. Nice to see you. We're waving back at you. Phoenix, Arizona. You're looking sharp down south. How about Santa Cruz, Trinidad? Good to have the Caribbean with us. We're also glad to have Upper Columbia Academy. That would be in Spangle, Washington. How about Annville, Kentucky? That looks like a home group. Hallelujah. Dowagiac, Michigan, 20 miles away. Well, we got to give a welcome to our next door neighbors. Good to have you, Dowagiac, in Los Angeles, California. Glad that you're here. Raleigh, North Carolina. Wow, you folks, plus Richmond, Virginia. Could there be another group that we are noticing tonight? That Surrey, British Columbia, Canada, good to have you. How about a warm welcome to all of these all over the world, you who are watching tonight. We are very glad to have you. Stay with us for the next 90 minutes. We have a very moving presentation tonight. Pastor Doug is going to be out here in just a moment. And the teaching tonight, I promise you will never forget it as long as you live. But before tonight, and before we bring our pastor out, just a little bit of business that we need to do. I'd like to remind you again, at no cost to you. Ladies and gentlemen, at no cost means, what is it? How much does it cost? Free. Offer number 725. We're going to put the information on the screen. 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Not even shipping and handling. How do you like that? And it'll come to you in the mail. Just ask for offer 725. All right. That means we're ready now to sing that theme song. Have you memorized it yet? If we didn't put it on the screen, could you sing it by memory? Pastor John, come and lead us, please. Give us the Bible.

0: Amen. And this morning we had a wonderful worship service with Pastor Batchelor. And this wonderful gentleman played for us this morning. God chose him to be the blessing of the day, but tonight he's going to bless us again. Nestor Soriano is going to bring us before the Lord through prayer. Let's bow our heads together.
1: Dear Heavenly Father, thank you for this evening. Thank you for the blessings of your Son, Jesus Christ. And thank you for bringing Pastor Batchelor here. I ask that your Spirit might anoint him and that he might speak words anointed by you. And then, Lord, I thank you for the opportunities that you have given people across this nation and across this globe. Thank you for the doors that are open for them to watch and to learn more about your word. But most importantly, I ask that you might open the door of our hearts. Be with us this evening. It's my prayer in Jesus Christ's name. Amen.
0: You may be seated.
2: Thank you, Nestor. Nestor is the vice president of our student association here at Andes University, vice president for spiritual life, and he is, as Pastor John just mentioned, a great musician as well. I wish you could have been here this morning. The church was full all the way to the back again, and then Pastor Doug gave an altar call. He said, listen, you're ready to give your life fully to Jesus, and the aisles filled up as students responded to that appeal, which leads me to say before Pastor Doug comes out here, these prophecies and these teachings are not just about filling your head with knowledge. They're about changing hearts and lives. Tonight's subject is a subject that is going to grip you right in the core of your being. Let the Spirit of Jesus teach you and be willing to respond to God's invitation to follow Him. Pastor Doug is ready to give us that invitation. How about a warm welcome for our speaker for the most amazing prophecies, Pastor Doug Batchelor.
3: Thank you, Pastor Nelson. Evening, friends. Good to see each of you here, both at our local locations and those who are watching on TV and at the 2,000 sites in 50 countries.
2: Hallelujah.
3: It's exciting.
2: Well, only one more night after tonight for Q&A. So if anybody has questions, now would be the time to turn them in. On-site people, just use the back of your offering envelope. And we got a lot of on-site questions, plus we got a stack of email questions. So we'll mix them up.
3: Okay.
2: Last night I was a great subject on the baptism. Here comes a question regarding that. Pastor Doug, what do you think of baptizing very young children, 7 to 12 years of age, as it's sometimes the case?
3: Well, it's a very important question. And since the Bible does not give a specific age, then all we can do is use some reasoning and various scriptures. The Bible tells us, of course, a person needs to understand the gospel. They need to be taught to believe with all their heart, to repent of their sins. Doesn't mean they need to be old enough to understand all of the great theology. I don't understand it all. But they need to understand the main claims in the plan of salvation. Now, some people use Jesus as a guideline. When he was 12 years of age, he went to the temple and he was dedicated. But I heard one minister say, well, if they're old enough to be lost, then they should be old enough to be saved.
2: I like that.
3: And at what age would that be? As a matter of fact, some people, because of maybe some mental handicap, they never get beyond the age of a child, and God will probably judge them that way. Children mature and comprehend things not right on a birthday. Isn't that right? I've discovered sometimes girls seem to understand these things a little earlier, these abstract principles, than boys, a little before boys. So, you know, the range is, my wife, yeah, the boys remember longer.
2: A little girl said amen out there.
3: I think, no, but I was going to point to you, dear. Karen was baptized when she was 9, and she felt maybe

0: She was a little too young, but it stuck. So, you know, the best thing I could say is Jesus, 12 years age, went to the temple. That sort of is a guideline, but they need to understand the criteria we gave last night.
1: That's helpful. Thank you. Pastor Doug, this is from an on-site questioner. Pastor Doug, I am a Hindu trying to understand the Christian Adventist point of view. I'm wondering, if I live a righteous life and do good deeds all my life and still choose not to accept Christ as Savior, what's going to happen to me?
0: Good question. Well, first let me tell you that there are going to be people in God's kingdom from all different quarters of the earth, and not everybody there has heard about Jesus and his life and ministry. Jesus said, to whom much is given, much is required. To whom little is given, little is required. Again, Christ said to the religious leaders, if you did not know, you would have no sin, but now that you see, your sin remains. So a person is judged in one capacity based on what they understand. When a person understands the gospel and that Christ is the Savior, the Son of God, if they reject that, it doesn't matter whether they've been raised in the church or in a Hindu country, they're on very dangerous ground. Sin is knowing to do good and not doing it. And so there is no other name given among men whereby we must be saved than the name of Jesus. And if anybody's in the kingdom, they're not going to be there because of Buddha or Krishna. They're going to be there because of the blood of Jesus. And no disrespect intended. Muhammad did not die for the sins of the world. There's only one person whose blood covers our sins, and that's Jesus.
1: Does Pastor Doug believe the mark of the beast is a physical mark?
0: Ooh, good question. You know, it's hard for me, like Pastor Dwight, to juggle my Bible and this microphone, so I'll do some of this from memory real quick. Deuteronomy chapter 6, verse 4, you know that greater utterance, Hear, O Israel, the Lord our God is one. Thou shalt love the Lord thy God with all thy heart, all thy soul, all thy mind, all thy strength. And you go a couple of verses later, he says, And these words that I command you this day, chapter 5, Deuteronomy, he just repeated the Ten Commandments. These words I command you this day shall be in your heart. You shall bind them for a sign upon your hand, and they shall be as frontlets between your eyes. Matter of fact, you'll find four times in the writings of Moses, he talks about the law of God being in the hand and in the forehead. Now when you jump to Revelation and it's talking about the mark of the beast, some people, and it is one of the big myths, it's one of the big fantasies that confuses people about prophecy, some people think that in the last days the beast power is tattooing folks on the forehead, or he's got this big rubber stamp with a barcode on it, and all these different... If you really read Revelation, it says everybody has something in their forehead. The saved all have the seal of God. Do you think angels are going around engraving a seal in people's foreheads? So, if you do not have the law of God in your heart, and in your mind, and in your hand, you will have the mark of the beast. It's that simple. It is not a physical mark in the hand, means in the actions, in the mind, means in the worship, in the thoughts. That's part of our study tonight.
1: Here comes a question on heaven. Pastor Doug, the Bible says in Revelation 21 that I saw a new heaven and a new earth, for the first heaven and the first earth passed away. All right. Now, I want to know, is the new heaven and earth going to substitute our planet, or is it going to be a different planet?
0: Well, we believe that, first let me explain new heaven. When I first read new heaven, I thought, what was the matter with the old heaven? The word heaven in the Bible, it has three meanings the way the Jews use the word. The first heaven, they called it, was the atmosphere around the planet, where the birds fly and the clouds float. The second heaven was where the heavenly bodies are, meaning the sun, the moon, and the stars. Third heaven, where Paul was caught up, that's the dwelling place of God, paradise. So when it says, I saw a new heaven and a new earth, the heavens dissolve with fervent heat, 2 Peter chapter 3. When the Lord comes, that's the atmosphere. God is going to make a new clean atmosphere and a new planet on probably the chaotic void of what's left after the 1,000 years. I don't think he's going to another solar system. God had an original planet right here on this real estate. He's going to make from this real estate a new earth.
1: Hallelujah.
0: Good news.
1: Yep. Ooh, here's one on the character of God. Okay? Why did God destroy many people in the Old Testament times, or give the command to destroy nature, even, if he's a God of love that you've been talking about?
0: Well, God is a God of love. And Sometimes judgment is the loving thing to do.

0: Sometimes discipline is the loving thing to do. And it is sometimes true that even the innocent suffer along with the wicked. Now, someone was asking about nature, probably thinking about the flood. Mm-hmm. Not only was man cursed, but when man sinned, God said, nature is cursed because of your sin. Thorns and thistles came out. Man, he was to be basically the leader of this world, and when he sinned, the animals began to suffer. The environment, nature began to suffer. Not only did it happen with Adam, it happened again with Noah. The whole creation right now grows and travails. And how does God feel about it? The Bible says man was created to be a steward of this paradise God gave him. It tells us in Revelation God is going to destroy those that destroy the earth. I do think Christians should take care of what we got as much as we can.
1: We've gotten several questions on this millennium period. And essentially the question is a long question here. Let me cut to the chase here. The devil's here. The righteous are in heaven. Where are the evil angels?
0: Good point. Frequently you'll find in the Bible when it talks about the devil did this and the devil did that, it uses the devil as a figurehead, but his angels are always present working through him. He's working through them, and they're working together. When it says Satan is bound during the 1,000 years on earth, it's Satan and his angels. And you read in Revelation 12, it says the dragon was cast out. He drew 1/3 of the stars with him. Those angels were cast out with him. And so the angels and Lucifer are bound during the 1,000 years.
1: Oh, we're running out of time. I think we've got time for one more. Pastor Doug, your seminar yesterday about the return of Elijah said that before getting baptized, we have to learn and know about Jesus' teaching. But Matthew 28 suggests that the baptism comes first. Now, that person may need some correction.
0: Well, I think the Bible tells us, Matthew 28, go ye therefore teach, that's first, all nations, baptizing them and teaching them. There's teaching before and there's teaching after. You don't stop learning after you're baptized. But even when the Ethiopian eunuch was baptized, Philip was studying with him before they were baptized. They were studying the scrolls of the prophet Isaiah. So there must be teaching before, so a person knows what the commitment is, and there's more teaching afterward to be discipled. Oh, thank you for your questions. You know, it's such a struggle. Pastor Dwight and I are back in his office. We're looking through this big stack of questions, and it's so difficult to pick which ones. We try to get the ones where we had a lot of questions on certain categories and pick a few from those categories. But you can also even send your questions to the website, and we do have people that are doing their best to try and help us answer those, mostamazingprophecies.com. This is the time in the program. In just a moment, we're going to be blessed with some thrilling music. Before that, it's also where we receive an offering here locally to help with the expenses. We've only got one more night, and so this is your opportunity tonight. If you have been blessed here at Bering Springs in the back of your pews, they have envelopes that will help to accommodate if you'd like to give something. For our friends who are watching, your sites may have also ordered those envelopes, or if you're in a home site and you want to help your host there with the expenses that they may have laid out for the series, I know they'll appreciate that at this time. Those who are watching online, you can go to mostamazingprophecies.com. There's a place to give there online, people around the world who are watching, or the 3ABN website. Both are easy to access right from the homepage. And I'm happy right now that Danny Shelton is back with us for our closing weekend, and he is going to be singing Holy Ground.

Amen. Thank you so much, Danny and Kelly. And that is a very appropriate lesson to our message in that song to segue into our study for tonight. We're talking about a very important subject from prophecies in the Bible, dealing with Babylon. Bowing to Babylon is the title for our study tonight. And matter of fact, as I've often forgot to mention, that we do have a corresponding study for those who are watching. We're covering so much material. We want you to take advantage of the literature that we have. It's called Bricks Without Straw. It's the historical lesson number 7 that corresponds with our study tonight. I have an amazing fact. All over the world, virtually every nation has a day with 24 hours. Don't have much choice. That's how long it takes the planet to rotate on its axis one time. Even in the Bible, Jesus said, "Are there not 12 hours in the day?" All around the world, even various civilizations, they all had a month. Their year was divided up into months that were approximately 27 to 30 days because that's the lunar cycle. That's where we get the word month, from moon. And of course, around the world, most of them had a solar calendar that measured out a year that had somewhere between 355 and 365 days, because that's how long they could see from studying the heavens it took the Earth to make a complete circuit around the sun. But here's a question. All over the world, we have a 7-day week. What in the sun or moon or stars, what in astronomy would give us a 7-day week? There is nothing. The only place our world that all recognizes a 7-day week can trace it to is Genesis chapter 1. And yet what's interesting is even when many of the settlers came across the Atlantic and began to meet the native groups in North America, had a 7-day week. Where does it come from? Now, I think you'll find it very interesting how this ties into prophecy. Revelation chapter 13, you all know that chapter. That's the one that talks about the mark of the beast, the number 666. It tells us there, "He was granted power," this is the beast power, "to give breath to the image of the beast, that the image of the beast should both cause as many as would not worship the image of the beast to be killed."

This is the second beast telling those who do not worship the first beast that if they don't worship, they'll be killed. At one point it says they can't buy or sell. Some have wondered, is this economic sanctions? If they don't worship the way they're told, they'll be killed. You can't hardly read Revelation 13 if you know your Bible without seeing shadows and echoes of Daniel chapter 3. Now, you remember when we studied Daniel chapter 2, King Nebuchadnezzar had that dream of the metallic image, and what was he told about the head of gold? Daniel said, you, meaning Nebuchadnezzar in Babylon, you are the head of gold. And that really flattered his ego. But it troubled him as the prophecy continued, because Daniel said, but after you, another kingdom shall arise inferior to yours. He didn't want there to be another kingdom. He wanted Babylon to last forever. It was inscribed on virtually every brick in ancient Babylon. He'd worked so hard to build it up, he didn't want to see it fall into someone else's hands or be replaced. And that troubled him. So, many scholars surmise that Nebuchadnezzar thought to himself, if that head of gold represents Babylon, what if I make an image, a great image, like the one I saw in my dream, except make it all gold? Maybe I can somehow change the prophecy of the gods and frustrate that prophecy so that Babylon will last forever. And his advisors, wanting to flatter him, said, good plan. So Nebuchadnezzar did that. You can read this in the prophecy there of Daniel chapter 3, verse 1. Nebuchadnezzar the king made an image of gold whose height was 60 cubits and its width was 6 cubits, and he set it up in the plain of Dura in the province of Babylon. Now, before I go any farther, those numbers ought to jump out. 60 cubits by 6 cubits. A Bible teacher from this campus years ago taught me something. He said, in Hebrew, if it tells you the height and the width, if it doesn't tell you the depth, it's usually the same as the width. Like if you look in Exodus chapter 30 when it describes the altar of incense, it is 2 cubits high and 1 cubit wide and 1 cubit deep, meaning that image that Nebuchadnezzar built was 60 by 6 by 6. That sound familiar? And they're all told to bow down to that image or be killed. Does that sound like Revelation to you? He's saying, worship the way I tell you to worship or die. And he goes on. He made a decree, Daniel chapter 3, verse 6. Whoever doesn't fall down and worship the same hour shall be cast into the midst of a burning fiery furnace. Well, there was one little problem. Among the great leaders of his empire that he invited to the inauguration of this new image and this worship were three very loyal Hebrews. You remember Hananiah, Mishael, Azariah, sometimes known as Shadrach, Meshach, and Abednego? Those were their Babylonian names. When the music played and they were told they were supposed to bow down, they did not bow down. Why? Why? Because one of the Ten Commandments says, you shall not make unto you any graven images. You shall not bow down yourself to them nor serve them. For I, the Lord your God, am a jealous God, visiting the iniquity of the fathers upon the children unto the third and fourth generation of those that hate me, but showing mercy unto thousands of them that love me and keep my commandments. It was one of the Ten Commandments, and they said, no. Oh, but their friends probably elbowed them. We know that you're Jews, and you normally would not do this, but just once or you'll die. God will understand. Just once. Tie your shoe. Just when the music plays and everyone bows down, oh, look, my sandals. And just, you know, just don't cause a fuss. I mean, I know a lot of people that would reason that way. Or just break it this once. I mean, you know, you'll lose your job. You'll lose your life. Not in that order. What did they do? They said, we're not even going to look like we're bowing down. We're not going to give the devil this victory. We're standing up. Daniel chapter 3, verse 18. They're brought before Nebuchadnezzar, and he says, look, maybe I don't want to lose you guys. I'll give you another chance. Maybe you didn't hear the music. I'll play it again. They said, Nebuchadnezzar, we're not going to worship your image. And they went on to say, be it known unto thee, O king, that we will not serve thy gods. We just obey our God, nor worship the golden image which you have set up. We're just not going to do it. We don't need a second and a third chance. They were decisive about what they believed.

Then it says, Nebuchadnezzar, in a rage, they ruined his inaugural party. These men were cast into the midst of the burning fiery furnace. You know, I don't think they were afraid, because these young men had read the scrolls of Isaiah, and Isaiah 43 said, when you go through the midst of the fire, I will be with thee. They knew their Bibles, and they were thrown into the fire. Nebuchadnezzar, the king, said, he looks into the furnace, so hot, if you think the fire wasn't hot, it wasn't like these coals that some people walk across. It was so hot, the soldiers who threw them in were slain by the heat of it. And Nebuchadnezzar said, didn't we throw three men bound into the midst of the fire? I see four men, not bound anymore, loose, walking in the midst of the fire, and they have no hurt, and the form of the fourth is like the Son of God. When they went through the trial for their faith, who went through it with them? You will be tried for your obedience, but you will not be alone. We will be tested if we decide to follow Christ. This story ought to give us courage in the last days. And if that's not enough for you, go to Daniel chapter 6. Very similar. King Darius makes a law that everybody should worship a certain way for 30 days or go to the lion's den. And Daniel says, I'm not going to hide my devotions to God. He opens his window, prays out loud. He goes to the lion's den. He says, I'm going to obey God rather than man. I'm going to obey God rather than government. Daniel goes to the lion's den. Does God protect him? Yes, he does. Will we be faced with a similar test in the last days, choosing whether to obey the commandments of God or the commandments of the beast? And it had to do with worship. It all had to do with worship. Look with me, prophecy of Revelation chapter 14, one of the great prophecies in the Bible. I saw another angel flying in the midst of heaven, having the everlasting gospel to preach unto them. This is verse 6. That dwell on the earth, and to every nation and kindred and tongue and people, saying with a loud voice, fear God and give glory to him, for the hour of his judgment is come. And say that word with me, worship him that made the heaven and the earth and the sea and the fountains of water. Here it is calling us to worship the Creator. Why does God deserve our worship? Because he is the maker and we are the makee. He is the creator, we are the creation. Now, God has something in his law that talks to us about worship. Are you aware of that? It's one of his commandments. It's the longest of the Ten Commandments. It's in the middle of his law. And the amazing thing about this presentation is the truth about this subject is so clear and irrefutable that it is absolutely astonishing that this hoax has been perpetrated on so many dear people. It's the subject of the Sabbath truth, because the whole Sabbath commandment revolves around worship. You notice there in Revelation 14, it said, worship him that made the heavens and the earth and the sea. That's drawn from Exodus 20, the fourth commandment about the Sabbath. Haven't we been learning that Revelation, there are shadows in Revelation. It's a kaleidoscope of all these other passages in the Bible. It's all about worship. Very beginning of the Bible, Adam and Eve have two boys, Cain and Abel. They both build altars, ostensibly to the same God. One worships the way God said, Abel. Cain does it his own way. He gets upset because God accepts Abel, but he doesn't accept Cain's man-made worship. Cain kills Abel. Fast forward to the end of the Bible. Two groups again. Both worshiping, claiming to worship the same God. One is really worshiping the beast. The one who worships the beast is trying to kill the one who worships God. Things haven't changed, have they? The devil wants our worship. God wants our worship. We must choose. That's one thing the devil cannot force you to do, and God will not force you. Now, as we talk about this subject of the Sabbath, the reason we're presenting this is because in the last days there is a movement to get back to the teachings of the Bible. Amen? And so, what is a Christian? Follower of Christ. Let's find out what Jesus did. Question number one. On what day did Jesus customarily worship? The Bible tells us right there in Luke chapter 4, verse 16. And he, Jesus, came to Nazareth where he had been brought up. And as his custom was, he went into the synagogue on the Sabbath day and he stood up to read. What's a custom? Something you do once or twice, or it's a habit, it's a pattern. His custom was to go to church, the synagogue is the church, on the Sabbath, worship God, read the Bible. It was a custom.

for him. Number two, you say, well, I have no problem with that, Pastor Doug, but what day is the Bible Sabbath? What day of the week is the Sabbath? Go to Genesis chapter 2, verse 2. And on the seventh day, God ended his work which he had made, and he rested on the seventh day from all his work which he had made, and God blessed the seventh day and sanctified it. Now, it jumps out at me that the first time anything is mentioned three times in the Bible, it's the Sabbath. God is the Father, the Son, the Holy Spirit, and that's why the angels say, holy, holy, holy. And here in Genesis, it says the seventh day, the seventh day, the seventh day. Now, I know you may think this is caveman theology, but it works for me. Here in the very beginning, it says 777. Then you go to Revelation, and the beast says 666. I know where I want to land. I want the 777, don't you? Amen. You don't want the 666. One is talking about worshiping the Creator, because he is the Creator. The other one is worshiping the beast. Now, what day of the week is the Sabbath day? If you go to any normal dictionary, you'll find that it says, Saturday is the seventh day of the week. The encyclopedia will tell you that. Matter of fact, in over 105 languages of the world, the word, no matter what the religion of the country is, the word for the seventh day in their language is Saturday. No, I said that backwards. The word for Saturday is Sabbath day. Some friends here speak Spanish, I know. This is being translated into Spanish. The word for Saturday is Sábado. We have any Russian friends here? Speak Russian? Seventh day is Subota. Even in Arabic, where they keep Friday as their Sabbath, the word for Saturday is Sabbath day. 105 languages of the world. It's got an interesting history. But Pastor Doug, hasn't the calendar been changed so we don't really know? Calendar's been changed many times. That's one of the famous myths that you hear. Oh, can't tell what day's the Sabbath. People never have a problem with what day of the week it is until they hear the Sabbath truth. Fact is, if you don't know what day the Sabbath is, you don't know what day Sunday is either, right? But you can know. No change to the calendar ever affects that. The Sabbath and the calendar, the weekly cycle, even though you see them on the same calendar on the wall, they're two completely independent measurements of time. No matter what you do to the calendar, it doesn't change the 1, 2, 3, 4, 5, 6, 7. 1, 2, 3, 4, 5, 6, 7. That's why your birthday is a different day of the month. I'm sorry. Your birthday is a different day of the week every year. Right? Somebody wrote the U.S. Naval Observatory about this question, and this is a copy of the letter that came back. And they said, we've had occasion to investigate the results of the works of specialists in chronology, and we have never found one of them that ever has the slightest doubt about the continuity of the weekly cycle since long before the Christian era. There has been no change in the calendar that has ever affected the continuity of the weekly cycle. Pope Gregory made a change back in, I think, 1582. Thursday, October 5th, was followed by Friday, October 15th. Thursday, October 4th, was followed by Friday, October 15th. They added 10 days. It changed the calendar. Did it change the week? No, it doesn't affect the week. So there's no question about what day of the week is the seventh day. And you know, for me, what the slam dunk is for me on this, you got a whole Jewish nation all over the world. Do they know what day the seventh day of the week is? And yes, you might persuade me to think that some Jewish family got shipwrecked on Gilligan's Island and forgot the days of the week. But the whole nation? No. It's always been what we commonly call Saturday today. There's more evidence for this later. Number three, who made the Sabbath day and when? Genesis chapter 2, verse 1 and verse 3. Thus the heavens and the earth were finished and all the host of them, and God blessed the seventh day. God did it. Way back in the beginning, in creation. How many Jews were in the world back then? How many people in the world? Two. What were their names? This is a test. How many here are related to them? By the way, you're all related to Noah, too. That's why Jesus said the Sabbath was made for man back in the Garden of Eden. The Lord came walking in the cool of the day looking for Adam and Eve. This day was a special day for their communion together.
He created as a blessing to man. Was there sin in the world when God created this?

Sabbath. Was it part of his perfect plan? Then it's nothing that he needed to change. God, in the very beginning, made the institutions of marriage. Do we still have marriage? Is that still part of God's plan? By the way, what did God make for man in the Garden of Eden? He made woman, and he made the Sabbath day. Do we still need women? Do we still need the Sabbath day? Part of his perfect plan. You know, it's also true, God made things during creation in order of their complexity. The last thing he made was a woman. That's true. The data is in. In the Garden of Eden, this was the time for fellowship with the Creator. Number four, what does God say about Sabbath keeping in the Ten Commandments, which he wrote with his own finger, I might add? Exodus 20, verse 8. This is part, oh, by the way, it's not the Ten Recommendations, not the Ten Good Ideas. It's the Ten Commandments. Remember the Sabbath day to keep it holy. The Lord blessed the Sabbath day and hallowed it. Now notice, God on the Sabbath day, he rested, he blessed, and he sanctified the seventh day. You know, this is something that just came to me today. Think about this. I was telling Pastor Dwight about this back in the office. If you were to pick a holy spot on planet Earth, what geography would you pick? Israel, I heard someone say, I agree. Let's suppose there's a holy land. That is what? It's Israel. And in the Holy Land, you've got the Holy City. Where's that? Jerusalem. And in the Holy City, they got the Holy Mount. You know about that? Mount Zion, Mount Moriah, same place. And on the Holy Mount, they got the Holy Temple. And in the Holy Temple, they got the Holy Place. Then you go further, and you've got the Holy of Holies. And in the Holy of Holies, there is the Holy Ark of the Covenant. You still with me? What's in the Ark of the Covenant? Ten Commandments, the Holy Law. One time, the word holy appears in the Ten Commandments. It's in the middle of the law. It's the longest of the Ten Commandments. It's the one that begins with the word remember, and it's the Sabbath commandment, and yet it is one that is largely being neglected by professed Christians the world over. Does God care? He cared enough to speak it with his voice and write it with his finger in the presence of a whole nation. And Jesus said, if you love me, keep my commandments. Some people say, well, but they weren't really expected to keep the Sabbath as a Sabbath day until they got to Mount Sinai. Wrong. Bible doesn't teach that. For instance, when the children of Israel first came out of Egypt, before they get to Mount Sinai, God rains manna down from heaven. You remember that experience? And Moses said, eat that today, for today is a Sabbath. They gathered twice as much on Friday. For today is a Sabbath unto the Lord. Today you shall not find it in the field. God worked a miracle the whole time they were in the wilderness where he rained manna down from heaven. 6 days a week, they'd get twice as much on Friday, and he would not rain manna on the Sabbath. Now, that's in Exodus chapter 16. And he's telling them that the Sabbath is his commandment. He uses that phrase and his law before they get to Mount Sinai. Yeah, the children of Israel had forgotten about it, or it had been neglected. Number five, Pastor Doug, that's the Old Testament. Haven't the Ten Commandments been changed or altered in some way? You know, that's what prophecy tells us the beast would think to do. You remember we studied the Antichrist, Daniel chapter 7, verse 25. One of his characteristics was he would think to change times and laws. When I look at the Ten Commandments, I can only find one commandment that is both a law and a time. It's the Sabbath. It's important to God. Proverbs 30, verse 5 and 6. Every word of God is pure. Add thou not unto his words, lest he reprove thee, and thou be found a liar. We are not to add to or take away from his words. And then you can also read in Hebrews 4, 9. This is New Testament. There remains, therefore, a rest to the people of God. And that word rest there, if you take it from its Greek translation, is sabbatismos, and it means the keeping of a Sabbath. There remains, this is New Testament, one of the final books in the New Testament, says there remains the keeping of a Sabbath for the people of God. Oh, somebody's going to say, well, Pastor Doug, now that we're Christians, we keep the spirit of the law, not the letter. You're being legalistic to tell people they got to keep the letter of the law. Remember we talked about that a little bit? How can you say you're going to keep the spirit of the law and ignore the letter? The letter is the foundation for the spirit.
If you

Say, I'm going to keep the spirit of the law that says thou shalt not commit adultery, which means you don't look upon the opposite sex to think it in your heart. That's right, that's the spirit of it. But how do you keep the spirit of the law and say, I'm going to commit the act of adultery, but I'm not going to break the spirit? Or I'm not going to break the spirit of the law, thou shalt not kill. Jesus said, the law says don't kill, but I say unto you, whoever is angry with his brother without cause is guilty of murder. That's the spirit of the law. But if you're not going to break the spirit of the law, don't be angry with your brother without cause. How do you keep that and still break the letter? So if you're going to keep the spirit of the law, Jesus said, come unto me and I'll give you rest. That's the spirit of the law. I believe it. Amen. Amen. But the Sabbath is the very starting point for that experience of rest. And do we still need a day of rest? Do we need a day of worship? Corporate worship. Some people say, oh, Pastor Doug, I'm a New Testament Christian. I worship God 7 days a week. You only worship him 1 day a week. And you know, the Bible tells us that we should, I believe, worship God always. But in the commandment, it says we are not to work. And if a person says that they're keeping the Sabbath 7 days a week, they're not holy, they're lazy. We're supposed to only keep that day 1 day a week, not secular work, but reserve that day only for holy time with God. Some are saying now that we're under grace, grace blots out the law. We're not under the law anymore. We're now under grace. You know, I don't get that either. That's sort of like you get pulled over by a policeman because you're driving too fast and you start to cry. It works. I've done it. And she didn't give me a ticket. It's true. Yeah, I never told you about that. I told you, you learn new things. Got pulled over by a lady policeman. I started to tear up and she let me go. But suppose they do show you mercy. What do? Say, praise the Lord, I'm not under the law now because they've had mercy on me, so I can drive as fast as I want? No, when you're forgiven because of being under the law and the curse of the law for our sins, when you're forgiven for your sins, Christians are the most careful to obey the law. We're not given a license to disobey. Number six, did the apostles keep the Sabbath? Yes. Paul, as his manner was, he went unto them 3 Sabbath days and he reasoned with them out of the scriptures. And this is Acts 17, verse 2. You can jump to Acts 18, verse 4. He reasoned in the synagogue every Sabbath and persuaded both Jews and Greeks. Greeks meaning Gentiles, non-Jews. Why would you think that Jesus would say, speaking of the last days, pray that your flight be not in the winter, neither on the Sabbath day? Christ, looking down the course of time, seeing his people in the last days, told them we should pray that we wouldn't have to flee on the Sabbath day. If they're not keeping the Sabbath anymore, why would Jesus say that? Number seven, did the Gentiles also worship on the Sabbath day? New Testament, yes. Acts chapter 13, verse 42. By the way, this is written by a Gentile. And when the Jews were gone out of the synagogue, the Gentiles besought these words might be preached to them the next Sabbath day. That's still the seventh day of the week, not Sunday. And it goes on to say in Mark chapter 2, verse 27, and he said unto them, the Sabbath was made for man and not man for the Sabbath. The Sabbath is meant to be a blessing for mankind. Now, one of the big struggles Jesus had during his earthly ministry is the religious leaders at his time had become very legalistic about the Sabbath. Disciples are walking through the field, they're hungry, they pick some grain out of the field and they're eating it. And the Pharisee said, you're harvesting on the Sabbath day, you're carrying a burden. I mean, they had all these man-made laws. And Christ did have to contend with that. But never ever does Jesus say, Sabbath doesn't matter anymore. Matter of fact, it was so important to Christ, and his disciples understood this, that after he had died on the cross, they did not even finish embalming his body because the Sabbath had come. They waited until after the Sabbath and came back. If they had ever gotten the notion from Jesus that the Sabbath was not intact, matter of fact, Christ said, think not that I have come to destroy the law. Don't think that. Isaiah chapter 56, is it also for the Gentiles? A prophecy in the Old Testament. Also the sons of the stranger that join themselves to the Lord to serve him and to love the name of the Lord and to be his servants, everyone that keeps the Sabbath from polluting it and taking hold of my covenant, he will make them joyful in his house of prayer. The sons of the stranger, those who chose to worship Jehovah,
They didn't

0: Didn't pick their own new Sabbath day. They kept the Sabbath day that God picked, the one he gave Adam and Eve, the one he gave in the Ten Commandments, the one that Jesus kept. It's always been the same. Do we still need physical rest? Oh man, I tell you, we're living in a society today. There is a whole litany of diseases now that have been connected with stress and fatigue, ranging from heart disease, high blood pressure, ulcers. One of the top-selling medications in North America deals with ulcers. Sleep aids. People are stressed and they don't sleep. A lot of it is because people have forgotten about God's time of rest. And he blessed the day. You know, it said right there in the commandment, I've sanctified it. I've blessed it. I've made it holy. God even rested that day, and we're made in his image. If God rested that day, are we better than him? And so it is important to the Lord. It's important for our health. Number 8, was the Sabbath changed to Sunday at Christ's resurrection? How many of you heard that before? Somewhere someone said, oh, but it was changed. You don't find that anywhere in the Bible. Matter of fact, if we read in the Bible, Luke chapter 23, verse 54, I'll read all the way through Luke chapter 24, verse 1, with probably periodic interruptions. And that day was the preparation, Friday, and the Sabbath drew on. The day Jesus died on the cross is commonly called Good Friday, okay? Now, before I get to the rest of Luke, I wanted to interject a couple of slides here. When does the Sabbath begin? Just so you know, Jesus died right about sundown. It says in Leviticus 23:32, from even unto even, even meaning evening, sundown, you shall celebrate your Sabbath. If that's not enough, read Mark 1:32. And at even when the sun did set. So the Sabbath begins and ends at sunset. For those of us in this time zone, is it Sabbath now? It is. The sun has set. We are in holy time. Shalom. Shalom Shabbat. This is the Sabbath time, sacred hours, not just for Jews, but for all that follow the God of the Bible. You keep going back to, or let's return back to Luke chapter 23. So, Friday, sundown, it says, they returned and prepared spices and ointments, and they rested the Sabbath day according to the commandment. Now, this is the Gospel of Luke. Is Luke a Jew or a Gentile? What a good opportunity Luke missed to say they rested according to the Jewish Sabbath, the Jewish law. He doesn't. He says, the commandment. As though there's no question about it. By the way, how many of you know that they've changed the speed limit in Michigan? You are now allowed to drive 90 miles an hour on the interstate. I'm just wondering, does anyone out there believe me? After all our time together, you don't believe me. You know why you don't believe me? I mean, how many of you believe other things I say? Come on, we're getting an audience shot. You know why you didn't believe that last ridiculous statement? Is because you know that if a nation is going to change a law that is so prominent, that affects so many people, that they have to clearly advertise it. It'd be everywhere. They'd give a lot of lead up to it. If God is going to change one of the Ten Commandments, if God is going to tell you to forget the one commandment that begins with the word remember, don't you think it would be all through the New Testament? Look at the debate in the New Testament on circumcision. It's mentioned everywhere. But the Sabbath day, you don't find that argument. Why? Because he didn't change it. It was understood that they were to still keep the Ten Commandments. And the tragedy is that virtually all Christian ministers also still taught the Ten Commandments till about 800 years ago. They began to shift away from it. I've got good tapes of Billy Graham talking about the Ten Commandments, going marching right through them, including the Fourth Commandment. Unapologetic about it. Now on the first day of the week, back to Luke again, they came early into the sepulcher. Let's just do a quick review so you have this in your mind. What day of the week did Jesus die on the cross?
1: Friday.
0: By the way, friends, Jesus completed his work in saving the human race Friday afternoon. He said, it is finished. He gave up his spirit. He then kept the Sabbath even in his death. And he rose Sunday morning. It meant so much to Jesus, he rested from his work of saving the human race on the Sabbath day.

didn't rise Sunday morning to inaugurate a new day. He rose to go back to work as our high priest in heaven. That's just mind-boggling to me that people, it's just a mystery that so many people miss this. Then you've got our, back to our little graph here, died on Friday. Jesus kept the Sabbath, Saturday, rested in the tomb on that day. He rose Sunday morning, what we would call the first day of the week. That's why people celebrate Easter world over on the first day of the week. No one contends that Jesus rose the first day. You know what it says in the Bible? He rose after the Sabbath was passed. Amen. That means it was still the Sabbath. It just was over for that night. Some said, oh, it was over for, they try and build something spiritual in there. It's just not in there. That meant now the Sabbath was over for Christians and we're to keep a new day. Well, that's just absolutely abstract, creative nonsense. It doesn't say that. If that was true, then why do they keep the Sabbath later on in the New Testament and the book of Acts? Will the Sabbath be kept in heaven? Number 9. When I first learned these things, I was angry because I felt like I'd been deceived. Keep in mind, I was going to church on Sunday, and I'm Jewish. And I'd read in the Bible about the Sabbath day. I thought, shouldn't that be the seventh day? And yet, the whole thing was just going in one ear and out the other. And finally, when I saw what was going on, I thought, how did I miss it? How could I have been fooled? And one of the things that convinced me that the seventh day of the week is the Sabbath is I didn't really want to believe it. I was looking for a scripture. All I needed was one scripture that said Sunday is the new Sabbath day. I would have been happy. Matter of fact, what convinced me was my pastors. I went to a number of Sunday churches then. I had a few different fellowships. I couldn't get enough of Christianity. I'd go to one church for their prayer meeting. I'd go to another church Sunday. I'd go to another church Sunday night. And I went to all my pastors and I said, why do we go to church Sunday? And I was eager to find a good Bible answer. I just wanted to follow Christ in His Word. They all gave me different answers. One of them said, because Jesus rose the first day of the week, it's the new Christian Sabbath. I said, okay, great. Where's the scripture that says that? He said, well, there's really no scripture that says that, but we've got a long-standing tradition. I went to another one, and he said, we're not under the law anymore. We're now under grace. I said, you mean we don't need to keep the Ten Commandments? Well, we keep the spirit of the law. I said, what does that mean? So what are we supposed to tell our kids? Keep the spirit of the law. You're not supposed to steal your brother's toys. Just keep the spirit of the law. That won't go very far. I went to another pastor. I said, why do we go to church on Sunday? He said, back in the days of Joshua, he prayed, the sun stood still. Saturday turned into Sunday. I said, that's creative. But it didn't make any sense because for another 1,000 years, they still kept it on Saturday. Matter of fact, I was doing a seminar one time like this, and a minister from another church was coming because he was worried his members were coming and believing what they heard. And he stood up, angry, veins standing out in his forehead, said, Pastor Doug, he knew me because it was a small town. I was a pastor there. He said, you're putting these people under a bondage of law. And I said, well, brother, I said, do you believe God wants us to keep the Ten Commandments or not? He said, no. And his members went, and he caught that, and he said, yes. And then he realized that would include the Sabbath, and so he said, 9 of them. And so I said, so you're telling me the one commandment we're supposed to forget is the only one that begins with the word remember. And I said, by the way, I said, I'm not putting them under works. I'm telling them to rest. You're telling them not to rest. You're putting them under works. So it just didn't make any sense to me. There's a history. Do we see Adam keeping the Sabbath back in the Garden of Eden? Did God have it as part of the plan? I mean, if God rested and he makes Adam in his image, Adam rested too. Amen? Did the children of Israel keep it through the wilderness in the Old Testament? Did Jesus and the apostles keep it? You know what's exciting is we're going to keep it in glory. Isaiah chapter 66, verse 22 and 23. For as the new heavens and the new earth that I will make shall remain before me. We're talking about in the future. It shall come to pass that from one Sabbath, it goes on to say from one new moon to another, and one Sabbath to another, shall all flesh, does it say all Jews? All flesh come to do what? What's that word again? Worship. What is this all about? If we don't know who we worship, we're going to be deceived in the last days. It's all about worship.

all flesh will come and worship before me. I've got news for your friends. If you want to worship before him there on the Sabbath, then we need to start doing it here now. Get in the habit. It's all about worshiping Jesus. And you know what? When Jesus preaches on that Sabbath day in heaven, nobody's going to sleep during the sermon. Amen? He'll be the minister. Number 10. Some have said, but maybe it isn't the resurrection, but the New Testament, doesn't it call Sunday the Lord's Day? It does say in Revelation chapter 1, verse 10, John says, I was in the Spirit on the Lord's Day. It never calls the first day or Sunday the Lord's Day. A matter of fact, if you go through the Bible and try to identify what day is the Lord's Day, you have two options. One is the second coming is called the day of the Lord. The other option is the Sabbath. Exodus chapter 20, verse 10. It tells us there, but the seventh day is the Sabbath of the Lord, not the Jews, the Lord your God. It's the Lord's Day. Again, Isaiah 58, verse 13. If you turn away your foot from the Sabbath, from doing your pleasure, turning away your foot means stop treading on something holy. Remember, they take their shoes off because of holy ground. And when we trample on something with our shoes on, it's desecrating something holy. And there are a lot of dear Christians out there that did not know what they're hearing now, and God has accepted and blessed your worship because he's winked at our ignorance, Acts chapter 17. We didn't know. There'll be a lot of people in heaven that went to church on Sunday. Amen? Millions of them. Because they didn't know. King David will be there, and he had too many wives. But we know better than that today, don't we? He winked, God winked at their ignorance. But now that we see, he commands men everywhere to repent. And some have been desecrating God's holy time and missing the blessing that he has. Again, Mark chapter 2, verse 28. Jesus said, therefore the Son of Man is Lord also of the Sabbath. So what day is the Lord's day? Saturday. The Sabbath day is the Lord's day. Oh, Pastor Doug, you're making a big deal out of this one little commandment. Did God make a big deal out of it? When he speaks audibly in the hearing of a whole nation, and he etches it with his own finger, arc welding it in stone, signifying the permanence, the eternal nature of it. Does it matter to God? Number 11. Some say, well, we keep Sunday to honor the resurrection. I've heard that. And I think we should do something to honor Christ in the resurrection. What does God give us in the Bible to do that? Romans chapter 6, verse 4. He does have an institution for the resurrection. It's not a new Sabbath day. There was nothing wrong with the old one. Romans 6, verse 4. Therefore, we are buried with him through baptism into death. Just as Christ was raised or resurrected from the dead by the glory of the Father, even so we should walk in a newness of life. So what did the Lord give us? What institution did he give us to honor his resurrection? Baptism. We've talked about that with this group, and I'm hoping that some here are still praying about that decision. Some who are watching, I hope that you'll make your decision to follow Christ. Number 12. Well, if Sunday keeping isn't in the Bible, where did it come from? Matthew chapter 15, verse 9, Jesus said, in vain they worship me. Are there some who worship him in vain? What about those who worship the beast thinking they're worshiping God? Will they be worshiping Jesus in vain? In vain they worship me, teaching as doctrines the commandments of who? Of men. This is from the Encyclopedia Britannica. That is not written by my church, in case you're wondering. The earliest recognition of the observance of Sunday is a constitution of Constantine in 321 AD, enacting that all courts of justice, inhabitants of towns and workshops were to be at rest on Sunday. It was a Roman day of rest. It comes from paganism. That's where we get the word Sunday. It was connected with sun worship. Had nothing to do with the Son of God worship. It had to do with solar worship. And gradually, the Christians in Rome began to give up the seventh day and to embrace the day of the Romans. True Christians were persecuted. The Jews were very unpopular. They called them Judaizers because they still kept the same day the Jews kept. Now, if you have any other doubts, this is right from Stephen Keenan's catechism. It's a Catholic catechism. I didn't write this. If you want to study to be a good Catholic, how many of you were Catholics at some point in your life and you remember the catechism? See all the hands out there? You remember that? All right, question. Which day is the Sabbath day? Answer, Saturday's the Sabbath day. Ooh. Question, why do we observe Sunday instead?

instead of Saturday? Answer: we observe Sunday instead of Saturday because the Catholic Church transferred the solemnity from Saturday to Sunday. Again, Stephen Keenan's Catechism. I forgot to put the reference on the screen. This is actually from 1995. It's an article that was in a magazine of a Catholic district. Perhaps the boldest thing, the most revolutionary change the church ever did, happened in the first century. It's not actually the first century, it's the third century. The holy day, the Sabbath, was changed from Saturday to Sunday, not from any directions noted in the scriptures, the Bible, but from the church's sense of its own power. Keep reading. People who think that the scriptures should be the sole authority should logically become Seventh-day Adventists and keep Saturday holy. Bless their hearts. Thank you very much, St. Catherine's, for that article. I want to be a Bible Christian. How about you, friends? Amen. Number 13, isn't it very dangerous to tamper with God's law? There was one priest who just touched the ark. They were not even supposed to touch it because anyone who was touching it, there could be a risk that they would harm or change or alter it in some way. They couldn't even touch it. And Uzzah reached out and touched the ark and he dropped dead because God didn't want anyone changing his law. Matthew chapter 5, verse 19, Jesus said, "Whosoever therefore shall break one of the least of these commandments and teach men so, he shall be called least in the kingdom of heaven. But whosoever shall do and teach them," that's what we're trying to do at this seminar, "the same will be called great in the kingdom of heaven." In other words, Jesus is saying, you look over the Ten Commandments and you find out whichever one you think is the least important, and if you were to even try and change the least, you'll be spoken of in heaven as the least. Doesn't mean you'll be there. Some people think that means you're just going to have a low position in heaven, but you'll still be there. No, those in heaven refer to you as the lowest kind of person who tries to change God's law. Nothing wrong with the law. Law doesn't need changing. We need changing. That's why Jesus came. Save us from our sins, which is transgression of the law. Number 14. Why did God make the Sabbath anyway? It says in Ezekiel 20, verse 12, "I gave them my Sabbaths to be a sign between me and them, that they might know that I am the Lord that sanctifies them. I'm the one who makes them holy." See, God made that day holy, and every holy Sabbath day, we remember that if he can make a day holy, he can make us holy. Not only that, it's a day that reminds us of creation, and every Sabbath day, we realize if he could create all things, he can recreate me. I'll tell you why the devil hates this subject. Stay with me. I'm fighting the clock. I wish I could pray like Joshua. The sun would stand still right now, but then people would think we've changed the Sabbath. Salvation is all about loving God. It's about loving Jesus. All love relationships are developed in the crucible of time. It's time. God wants to have quality time with us. One of the principal things that Karen talks to me about, I'm so busy, she says, "Doug, we need time together." And she doesn't just mean that we happen to be in the same house, because I'm often in the office working on sermons. She's not talking about that kind of time. She's talking about time where you really come, you're interacting, you're meshing, you're communicating, quality time, getting to know each other. God wants a relationship with you, not just to have you say, "Yep, you're God," and then go your merry way. He wants an ongoing relationship with you, and it takes time. And because of the cares of life, we can get so busy. God, to protect that love relationship, says, "I have set aside holy time. It's a day I'm going to be there. I'm resting that day. I bless that day. I want you there with me." It's all about love. The devil hates that. And so you're going to find even those who claim to be Christians fighting the Sabbath truth. Oh, by the way, there's a website that I recommend. It's very simple, sabbathtruth.com. A lot of information there. We can't cover everything in this seminar. You might jot that down. Simple, sabbathtruth.com. I think you can even go to sabbathtruth.org. And you've just lots of resources on the history of the Sabbath. Number 15, how important is Sabbath keeping? James chapter 2, verse 10. He tells us, "For whosoever shall keep the whole law and yet offend in one point, he is guilty of all." Pastor Doug, are you telling me that if I keep 90% of the Ten Commandments perfectly, just because I break the Sabbath because I go a different day, God's going to punish me for that?

Well, it's like somebody standing before a judge. They're guilty of murder. That's one of the Ten Commandments, by the way. Thou shalt not kill. And they say, well, you look, Your Honor, I realize I did murder one person, but I've kept all the other laws of the land perfectly. You should just wink at this one. Any judge going to buy that? What is the penalty for sin? Death. Is the Sabbath one of the Ten Commandments? Might I submit to you that the penalty is the same as the other nine? God means what He says. And you notice He doesn't say, remember a Sabbath day to keep it holy. He says, remember the Sabbath day. The seventh day is the Sabbath of the Lord. He's very definite about it. Amen? Jesus said, John chapter 13, verse 7, if you know these things, happy are ye if you do them. God isn't calling the Sabbath day a day of cursing. It's a day of blessing. That's why we're sharing these things with you, friends. We want you to have that blessing. Now, I know what some of you are thinking now. I remember when I first learned this. It meant a change in my work schedule. Some people say, hey, I might lose my job. Shadrach and Meshach, Abednego, they realized if they didn't obey the king's law, they'd lose their jobs and their lives. Might I submit to you, in the last days, God is looking for people to trust Him enough to step out in faith, and He will go through the furnace with them. And they'll be more blessed in the latter end than the beginning. I lost jobs because I wouldn't work on God's holy Sabbath, and He gave me better jobs. He'll test you. I can promise you, whenever you take up your cross to follow Jesus, there will be trials, there will be tests. Prove me, God says. Test me. See if He's still on the throne, friends. I'll promise you He is. Number 16, how does God feel about religious leaders who ignore the Sabbath day? Ezekiel 22, verse 26 and verse 31. I'm reading the Bible. Don't get upset with me. Her priests have violated my law and profaned my holy things. They put no difference between the holy and the profane, and they've hid their eyes from my Sabbaths. That's why Jesus said, why do you call me Lord, Lord, and you do not the things that I say? Jesus says, if you're going to call me Lord, Lord, then worship me the way and the day that I say. He's God. What would happen to the church anyway if everybody sort of picked their own Sabbath day? You say, I'll see you in church next Sabbath. When's that? Well, I go Thursday. When do you go? One more thought. Sometimes people have said, well, Pastor Doug, you're downplaying the importance of the resurrection. That's when everything, it was so important. That's what made it a new Sabbath day. What day of the week did Jesus institute the new covenant? Last Supper. Thursday night. How important was that? What day did He die for our sins? Friday. He said, it is finished, Friday. That would have been a good day to switch it to. That's the day the Muslims keep. I mean, if you're going to change it. Jesus did a lot of important things, a lot of different days, but He never said that made it a new Sabbath day. Number 17. Does Sabbath keeping really affect me personally? Yes, it does. Jesus says in Matthew chapter 11, verse 28, come unto me, all you that labor and are heavy laden, and I will do what? I'll give you rest. It's all about worship, friends. Again, Hebrews chapter 4, verse 5. They will enter into my rest. In the last days, remember when we studied Revelation chapter 12 about that woman? The dragon is especially infuriated with the woman. Revelation 12, verse 17. And the seed of the woman who keep the commandments of God and have the testimony of Jesus Christ. That's Revelation chapter 12. Revelation chapter 14, here are those that keep the commandments of God and have the faith of Jesus. Revelation chapter 22, last chapter of the Bible. Blessed are those that keep His commandments, that they might have a right to enter through the gates of the city and eat from the tree of life. It's in prophecy, friends. It's talking over and over through Daniel and Revelation about who do we worship. How can we study that subject and not talk about the Sabbath? Let me turn you to a prophecy. I see a miracle of miracles. God made the time stand still. I got a few seconds. Turn to Isaiah chapter 58. I want to read this to you. This is a prophecy about the last days. Verse 12.

Those who are from you shall build up the old waste places. That which was broken down will be built up. You will raise up the foundation of many generations, something that had been there for many generations. The foundation is still there, but it's being built up again. You'll be called the repairer of the breach. A breach has been made in God's law, in His wall. It's going to be repaired. And the restorer of paths to dwell in. A path where God's people used to walk has been lost. It's been grown over, but it's going to be cleaned out again. Now listen to what he identifies after he talks about this great revival and restoration of truth. If you turn away your foot from the Sabbath, from doing your pleasure on my holy day, it's not the day of the Jews, and call the Sabbath a delight. Friends, it's a blessing. It's a delight. The holy day of the Lord, not of the Jews, honorable and shall honor him. Not doing your own ways or finding your own pleasure. You know why we all got into trouble? Isaiah says, all we like sheep went our own way, doing our own thing. One of the things that happens every Sabbath day is we are telling God, you're the creator, you're the redeemer, we worship you. Every Sabbath we're saying, you're in charge. You're on the throne of my heart. You know, sometimes it's easier for people to say, Lord, I don't have a problem giving you money, but I don't have time. Time is the stuff life is made of. That's not the Bible, that's Ben Franklin, but it's a good quote. Time is the stuff that life is made of. My father, millions of dollars. I had almost no relationship with my father because he never had time. Oh yeah, he'd buy us toys and junk. We had boats and skis and yachts and cars and all the junk. But I never had any time. You know what I wanted? I wanted time with him. God loves you infinitely more than any earthly parent loves their children or spouse loves their spouse or children love their parents. And he says, I want time with you. And I know the devil wants to distract you. That's why I wrote it in my law, in the middle of my law, and I said, remember to keep it holy. You notice it says keep it holy. Keeping it holy means it implies it's already holy. I've had some nice people during the seminar say, Pastor Doug, we're praying that God will keep you holy. I said, you're assuming not. Or they said, we're praying that God will keep you humble. I said, well, you're assuming I am humble then, and that he'll keep me humble. I said, I'm not so sure I am humble. But when God says, remember the Sabbath day to keep it holy, what God is saying is, it is holy. I want you to keep it the way it is. Amen. He's inviting you to do that today. He's brought you to this seminar. He's had you find this frequency. He's brought you to your venue. You're watching because God wants to bless you with a blessed day. Would you like to receive that blessing? Last question, question number 18. Are you willing to follow Jesus' command and his example of Sabbath keeping? A Christian is a follower of Christ. It was his custom. I'd like to invite John to come up here, and he's going to be singing, I've decided to follow Jesus. And I want you to be praying in your hearts about what you've heard. This is a very important subject because now we're not talking about intellectual assent. When people hear this prophetic message, they go, wow, that's not just about what I believe about this or what I believe about this. It's about my time, my life. We would be doing you a disservice if we didn't call you to a biblical commitment of your heart to worship God. Amen? I want to encourage you to make a decision to follow Jesus. We'll pray together in just a moment.

You know, I'm just feeling impressed to do something right now that I hadn't planned on doing. I believe there are some who are sitting in this audience. I know there are some who are watching. That this resonated with your heart right now. The Holy Spirit said, that is truth. I know one thing, friends. You can count on this. Whenever you're in doubt, do the safe thing. I am not going to stand before the Lord in the judgment day and hear Jesus say, can't let you in, Doug.

Why, Lord? Because you kept the Sabbath day. On the day that I wrote in stone, like I did. It's the safe thing to follow Jesus, friends. Amen? I'd like to ask those who are here at the Pioneer Memorial Church. I know we have visitors from around town. As John sings this next verse, if there are some of you that

Praise the Lord. Please remain standing. I'd like to extend the appeal a little farther. I think some people who are Sabbath keepers have become maybe a little sloppy about how they keep God's holy day. You know, a lot of dear Christians that keep Sunday don't keep it like they used to keep it. They had special clothes they wore. They never went to the store. They never went shopping. They weren't watching TV. And that's also happening in Sabbath-keeping churches. I think we need the kind of relationship with the Lord like Daniel, Shadrach, Meshach, and Abednego, where we would love the Lord so much we'd rather die than hurt Him. Some of you, as John sings again, if you'd like to stand and say, you know, I've been a little maybe neglectful, I've been a little careless about how I'm keeping God's holy day, and I want to keep it holy by His grace, would you like to stand as John sings?

Let's pray together. Almighty Father, our Creator, eternal God, we are so thankful that you have communicated to us your love for us, that you want us to enjoy this blessed rest that you gave us in Jesus. We've been negligent, Lord, because we've all gone our own way and done our own thing. Help these people who are listening to search these things out and take a stand for biblical truth. If there are unresolved questions, let them be answered. But I pray for right now, Lord, we will say, we are willing to worship you as our God. Thank you for pouring your Spirit out and helping us to be willing to do your will. In Christ's name we pray. Amen. You may be seated. God bless you, friends. Our next meeting is tomorrow morning, at least here Eastern time. It'll be rebroadcast, the morning service. God bless you, friends. We'll look forward to seeing you tomorrow evening as well.

0: To Battles of Faith. We're your host, Ivor and Atante Myers. Today's program is entitled The Art of Stillness and the Art of Silence. Now, if you were watching last week's program, you learned that we are in a holy war. And as Christians, we need to realize that so we can learn how to fight back. And you're probably wondering, hey, they ended the program last week without teaching us any of the arts or how to fight. Well, we're going to start that process today. And we're going to start with the art of stillness.
1: That's right. We have in our studies seen that holy war, talking about spiritual warfare,

0: is actually an art form. It is something that needs to be learned just as if you were in the military. There are principles that need to be understood in this war against self. And we discussed many of these principles in our last program, and we're going to learn some more of these principles, but we want to focus in on two arts in particular, the art of stillness and the art of silence. And, you know, it's interesting that as we look at holy war, and as we realize that we are called to fight this fight of faith, we have to understand that God is the one that empowers us with His grace. God is the one that enables us to fight this good fight of faith. And Atante, many times people don't understand that as Christians, we're not just called to fight an okay fight of faith, we're called to fight a good fight of faith. If you have ever seen a good fighter, a good boxer, a good martial artist,
1: a good athlete,
0: they are expert in what they do. And believe it or not, God calls us to be expert in war, to be expert fighters, to be masters, as it were. I think of 1 Corinthians chapter 9 and verse 25, and I want to read that verse because it says something very interesting. It says, "Every man that striveth for the mastery is temperate in all things." We are told here that as Christians, we ought to be striving for the mastery. That means, Atante, you and I should be striving for the mastery over ourselves, because that's who we're trying to master. We're trying to master self. This is the conflict that we are engaged in. It is the conflict against self. And we're not only called to fight against self, we're called to fight a good fight against self. And on top of that, we're called to master self. So that's excellent news that God actually calls us to be masters. I know when I was in the martial artists, I always wanted to achieve master status. That meant that I was at the top of my art and that I was an excellent fighter. And beloved, in the grace of God, He calls us to master self, to dominate self. And this is exactly what we see as we begin to look at these various arts of warfare.
1: I want to read 1 Corinthians chapter 9, verse 25 from the Amplified. It says, "Now every athlete who goes into training conducts himself temperately and restricts himself in all things. They do it to win a wreath that will soon wither, but we do it to receive a crown of eternal blessedness that cannot wither." So there's training involved. Paul is here saying that we have to endure some training if we're going to be able to fight this good fight of faith.
0: That's right. And the first thing that we have seen that the Christian needs to be trained in is the art of stillness, the art of stillness. And I want to read from Psalm 46 and verse 10. The Bible says here, a very simple verse, "Be still and know that I am God. Be still and know that I am God." Stillness, Atante, allows us to be able to recognize the divine presence of God. And in the world that we live in today, stillness is something that is very rare. And God calls us to understand that as warriors, the first thing that we need on our side, when we are fighting against self, is we need the presence of God. Mm-hmm. And God has said in His word, "Be still," I mean, stop moving, "be still and know that I am God."
1: And as Christians, many times, you know, many things that Satan tries to throw out there to the world, we don't follow. We're like, "Oh no, I know better than that. The Bible says don't do that. I don't do that." But as Christians, we still find ourselves so busy that we almost find it impossible to be still and have a quiet moment.
0: That's right. Another very important reason, Atante, why we are told to be still is because that it is in stillness that God fights for us. And again, we can read 2 Chronicles chapter 20, verse 17, to see this principle of stillness. And it says here, "You shall not need to fight in this battle. Set yourselves, stand ye," and if you know the verse, you know what word comes next, "stand ye still and see the salvation of the Lord with you. O Judah and Jerusalem, fear not nor be dismayed.

0: tomorrow, go out against them, for the Lord will be with you. Again, we see here this concept of stillness providing that setting where we can sense and feel and understand the divine presence of God with us. And this presence, Atante, is so important for us because it is only by the presence of God that we can win the victory over self.
1: So the very first thing to be able to engage in this war is to be still.
0: Isaiah 26:3 tells us, "Thou will keep him in perfect peace whose mind is stayed," or stilled, stayed, remaining on thee. We receive that peace that we are looking for. We receive that peace in experiencing victory over ourselves when we keep our minds stayed, or I would say stilled, upon Christ. That's why he calls us to before any other principles are learned, he says, "I want you to master the art of stillness." And we can look at today's society and see that many Christians are failing at this art of stillness.
1: You know, I can hear mothers out there saying, "How can I be still and I have all these little children, which who are blessings, but they're running around constantly making noise, causing whatever kind of havoc, I guess, in the home. It's very hard to be still." But, you know, going back to what 1 Corinthians chapter 9, verse 25 says, you know, we have to train. And so we're going to have to be disciplined. An athlete, when they go to the Olympics, they get to the Olympics because they were very disciplined and they took time to train. And we're going to have to do the same thing as a mother to other mothers. We most importantly need to be training to be able to fight this battle, because we have to train our little children to do the same thing. And so I find that the best time to be still is to take that time early in the morning, because that is the time where those little ones are still sleeping and we can have the still time with the Lord. But that means we have to go to bed early. It's really a lifestyle. To fight this war, it is really a lifestyle.
0: Yeah. You know, some people may be watching and saying, "Stillness, is that all there is to the art of war?" If you were to join the military or any other fighting system in the world, you are trained at levels. You know, you start out learning the basics and you move up, but you don't jump automatically to the top. And this, I believe, Atante, is the basics. God calls us to understand that it is in stillness, the setting of stillness, where every other principle is learned. Without stillness, the other principles that are vital to understanding how to overcome the cigarette, the alcohol, how to overcome the addictions to the entertainment industry, how to overcome these plethora of temptations that we go through. Without that foundation of understanding how to be still, we can't learn the other principles. You see, it's in stillness that God's presence comes to us, and it's in God's presence that we begin to learn and understand how to fight that good fight of faith.
1: And you know what? Sometimes if we're not willing to arrange our life so that we have the time to be still, God will allow things to happen to arrange that for
0: That's
1: us.
0: Right. That's
1: I've
0: right.
1: seen that happen many times as
0: you know,
1: well.
0: You know, Psalms 4 and verse 4 tells us, "Stand in awe and sin not. Commune with your own heart upon your bed and be still." That's a place that where we can learn stillness. As we're in our bed in the morning or in our bed, you know, at night, getting ready to go to sleep, God says, take that time to practice the art of stillness. That means to just allow all the other things that cloud our minds to be taken out of our minds and to just slow down, to stop, to be still, and to seek for God's presence.
1: And I think one of the major problems that we have as Christians, that the reason why we don't obtain the stillness, is because we go into communing with God with the wrong mindset. If we went in really believing that we were worshiping God, you cannot worship God and be on the move, if you will.
0: Right.
1: You have to have a time of stillness to worship a holy God and be in awe of Him.
0: That's right. I want to read a quote here from the book Education, page 260, which really brings out this principle. It says, "Many, even in their seasons of devotion, fail of receiving the blessing of real communion with God. They are in too great

0: haste. With hurried steps, they press through the circle of Christ's loving presence, pausing perhaps a moment within the sacred precincts, but not waiting for counsel. They have no time to remain with the divine teacher. With their burdens, they return to their work.
1: Wow, that is very powerful.
0: You know, what we see from this, Atante, is that it is as we master stillness, learning to be still in the presence of who? The divine teacher, that Psalms 18, verse 34 comes to mind where he says, the text slips my mind, but he says, I will teach thee and instruct thee in the way that thou shalt go. I think it's Psalms 32, verse 8. God says, I will teach you and instruct you, and he will teach us and instruct us in war, the war against self, how to become masters. But before we can become masters at this active war of faith, we must first learn, coincidentally, the art of stillness.
1: And you know, in the quote, it says so many times they hurry and press through his loving presence. It's almost like we should be so, when it's time for worship to be over, we should, you know, slip out of it almost moaning like, oh, I don't want to leave his loving presence. And also it talks about, you know, we rush through it so fast that we don't leave enough time for him to speak back to us, to commune with God, us talking to him and him talking to us.
0: That's right. You know, Daniel 12 and verse 4 has a very interesting concept presented to the reader, especially in the light of what we're talking about, because Daniel 12 and verse 4, it says, at the time of the end, many knowledge shall be increased, many shall run to and fro. And Atante, when we hear this verse spoken in a prophetical context, we know that at the time of the end, knowledge would be increased and, you know, society would begin to multiply, and technology and inventions would begin to increase. And that's a good thing. And some people also look at this verse as saying the knowledge of the Bible would increase in the last days. But I also believe that the running to and fro in the last days also has a negative context in the fact that we see a world now where people are just busy, caught up in the affairs of life, running to and fro with no time to be still. You look at the internet and television and media and everything that this world has to offer. Men are running to and fro, especially in these last days, eating and drinking, marrying, giving in marriage, and just going about their business with no time to stand still and know that God is God.
1: And I'm sure there's people out there who are very similar to myself who find it very difficult to be still, because our mind moves at such a fast pace. It's hard to just slow everything down. But my challenge to you, and I'm sure in God's challenge to all of us, is practice it. Give it, say, okay, Lord, I have a hard time being still and having a quiet moment with you. Do 5 minutes at a time, and then up it to 10 and 15 and so on, and practice like an athlete. Remember, we're training so that we can fight in this battle and in the war.
0: Exactly. You know, there's an account, Tante, where Jesus is casting out a demon out of a possessed man. And at one point in this account, Jesus asked this demon, what is your name? And the demon replies, my name is Legion, for we are many. And you see here the demon being named according to his characteristics. So he was called Legion because he was many. Now, you know, this is not in the Bible. This is my own thing. But I believe that there is a demon by the name of Rush, R-U-S-H. Mm-hmm. And this demon named Rush.
1: And he has a first cousin named Busy.
0: He has a first cousin named Busy, yeah. And you know, the demon of Rush, he is responsible for teaching us, for getting us into a rushed state of mind so that everything is about rush, rush, rush, and with the specific purpose of never allowing us to have time to be still and know that God is God, because it is in that stillness again. Stillness is the classroom in which we learn the art of warfare, in which we learn the principles of war that we'll be discussing in this series. But it is in this setting that the demons of Rush say, whatever you do,

0: keep them busy.
1: That's right. And God wants us to be still so that we can hear His voice. It is through His word that we receive power to overcome and to fight the enemy, which we know every day we're going to have to fight. Now that takes us to the next phase. Once you're still, you need to be silent.
0: Right. And you know, this is a good transition because when we look at Tanti at the entertainment industry, everything is moving so quickly. Mm-hmm. The movies, fast paced. The music, fast paced. The entertainment industry is a fast moving entity. And I believe that that has a lot to do with how we, in essence, live our lives. When we are continually being bombarded by these scenes of quickness, these scenes of everything is fast, everything is motion, everything is happening now, now, now. When we live in a society like that, it trains the mind to be busy. Busyness is a state of mind. It begins in the mind. And if busyness begins in the mind, then stillness must also begin in the mind. And that's where prayer comes in. That's where we learn to be still in prayer. And that takes us over into the art of silence, the art of silence. God not only wants us to be still, but He also wants us to master silence. Why? Because in silence, we hear the instruction, the voice of God.
1: And being silent, hearing God's voice, again, that's what empowers us to be able to fight. Many of us say, well, I don't hear the voice of God. We do. The Holy Spirit is leading us all the time. And sometimes we hear it when things are not so busy and not so loud, if you will. And most of the time we don't, because our life is just on fast forward all the time. And we just don't have, we're just not hearing His voice.
0: That's right. Another quote from the book, The Ministry of Healing, page 58 says this, "He, that is God, bids us be still and know that I am God. This is the effectual preparation for all labor for God. Amidst the hurrying throng, the strains of life, intense activities, he who is thus refreshed will be surrounded with an atmosphere of light and peace. He will receive a new endowment of both physical and mental strength. His life will breathe out a fragrance and will reveal a divine power that will reach men's hearts." It is this being still, knowing that God is God, listening for His voice, that teaches us, that prepares us not only to go out and fight the good fight of faith, but also to be a witness for those people around us, to have that fragrance flowing out from us, because it is there that people then become attracted and say, whatever you have, that's what I want. And we get that, Atante, through learning how to be still and learning how to be silent to hear God's voice.
1: Now, this is the real challenge, because some of us can take time out and spend that quiet time in the morning and in the evening with the Lord when we get up and before we go to bed. But we're finding that the problem is when we get out of those special times with the Lord, it seems like we leave it at that time. How can we be still and silent going throughout the day, going to work, going to school, doing all the many different things that we must do? It's a training of the mind to be able to keep, and this is what Jesus had. He had the constant communion going on with His Father, where things around Him were going on and He's talking to people, but He also, His connection was always flowing so He could hear everything that His Father was saying. And this connects back to the entertainment industry. Again, this is, it's not that God just doesn't want you to just engulf yourself with the entertainment industry just because. It is because He knows that if you're constantly feeding all that stuff into your mind, you're not going to be able to walk around throughout the day with that stillness and the silence and the stillness. And so if you have all that stuff in your mind, it's almost impossible.
0: That's right. Stillness and silence, Atante, these arts are not limited to our prayer time. Even though in prayer time, understanding the art of silence is very important, because many times we go down, we kneel to pray, and who's doing all the talking? We're doing all the talking.
1: Right.
0: We stop, we get up, we go about our way. We don't understand what it means to be silent, to hear God's voice speaking to us. Do we really expect God to speak to us? We're not talking about an audible voice. Isaiah 30 verse 21 says, "And thine ear shall hear a word behind thee, saying, this is the way, walk ye.

in it. What way? The Bible tells us that God has provided a way of escape from every temptation. So in the midst of every trial, every temptation, if we listen close enough, we can hear the voice of God speaking to us, saying, this is the way,

0: keep our minds still on Christ, stayed on Christ, and silent so that we can hear. And this becomes crucial in the fight against self.
1: And also, being still and being silent helps to keep us in perfect peace.
0: That's right.
1: Which that's what the Bible calls us to do. And many times we're not in that way. And so we're moving around so fast and things are not peaceful in our minds. And here comes sin and we run right into sin. Sin is just waiting for us to come because he sees, or Satan sees, that everything is so chaotic and it's not peaceful. And so we just fall right into sin.
0: That's right. We need to learn how to master peace in the midst of a crisis.
1: Right.
0: How do we master peace in the midst of a crisis? By practicing the art of stillness, by practicing the art of silence. When we understand those things, we may be like Jesus in the boat in the midst of the storm,
1: right,
0: who, when everything was going on around him, he was able to rest in peace. Something very interesting, Atante, when you think about a fighter, an earthly fighter, an external fighter, a person who is involved in fighting systems of the world, they understand that remaining calm in a fight is crucial. Let me read something here. It says here, this is speaking about what happens in a conflict and how it can seriously affect any battle that you're in. It says at 115 beats per minute, talking about heartbeat, most people will lose their fine complex motor skills. At 105 beats per minute, most people will lose their complex motor skills. Without complex motor skills, it is difficult to execute movement. To make matters worse, the part of the brain that hears also shuts down. This is when your heartbeat begins to increase because you're in the middle of a conflict and you're not remaining calm. At 175 beats per minute, a person will experience tunnel vision and visual tracking can become difficult, opening a person up to multiple attacks. On an average, a person will experience a 70% decrease in their visual field during a violent attack, and their heartbeat is increased. Depth perception now begins to be lost, and critical stress amnesia can occur, causing a person to forget up to 70% of the encounter. At 185 beats per minute, most people will go into a state of hypervigilance, meaning they will go into the deer in the headlight mode.
1: Right.
0: Now, that's for physical fighting. How do you think it is when we are in the middle of a temptation and we don't remain calm? Our heartbeat begins to speed up. All of a sudden, we're in spiritual deer light, or deer in the headlight mode. Sin is coming right at us, temptation is coming right at us, and we're frozen.
1: And boom.
0: And because the temptation has such a grasp over us, we have not learned how to be still, how to be silent, and we just fall right into that temptation brought on to us by self.
1: And let's keep it practical, let's keep it real, as the young people would say. I mean, this happens on a daily basis in the home. I mean, if we were experiencing that peace, that stillness, and that silence, when your husband or wife may say that thing to you, everything is in a much slower motion, you're so much more calm, you're gonna wait, hear God's voice, and respond. And if you're obedient to what God tells you to do, it is going to not cause whatever that person said or did to escalate and take it to the next level. This formula can be used in any situation. And
0: that's
1: this
0: right.
1: is what true Christian fighting should be.
0: That's right. Be still. Don't respond. Be still. Know that God is God. Listen for his voice. These are the very first steps, and God trains us in this through prayer. Another powerful quote. I got so many here, but Ministry of Healing, page 58, says this: all who are under the training of God need the quiet hour for communion with their own hearts, with nature, and with God. In them is to be revealed a life that is not in harmony with the world, its customs, or its practices. We must individually hear him speak to our hearts. When every other voice is hushed and in quietness we wait before him, the silence of the soul makes more distinct the voice of God.
1: Amen.
0: Beautiful, beautiful concept there. Learning to be still, learning to be silent, gives us that peace. And when we are in conflict, like Jesus in the midst of conflict, the Bible says that when Jesus was in his last days and he's being questioned before Pilate, the Bible says that Jesus held peace.

0: peace. Most people read that and say, oh, he didn't say anything. No, he held his peace. He held his composure. Mm-hmm. He held his connection with God because he had practiced, he had mastered the art of stillness and the art of silence.
1: Amen. And that is what, this is what these programs are all about. We want to help with God's Holy Spirit and His power to train people to experience this, because it is, this is powerful. When people see that you are so connected to God and you are being still and silent so you can hear God's voice, when you don't react in the way that the average person would react, this is a testimony. This is what speaks to people, and they say, I want what you have. I mean, it's evangelism power mm-hmm. working and That's walking. Right. It's very powerful.
0: That's right. That other attack of the enemy, Atante, is that he will bombard our minds with mm-hmm. music, with the programs, so that we've got all these other voices in our heads. When we kneel down to pray, we cannot be silent. Why? Because those things are playing in our minds.
1: The latest movie.
0: The latest movie, the latest music.
1: Sitcom.
0: And what we hear is the voices of the world and not the voice of God. And so we've got to understand that this is the beginning of the warfare. It may sound simple, but it is profound. The art of stillness, the art of silence. These are two arts of war that help us to learn how to master self.
1: That's right. And remember, challenge yourself. Take time and allow God to train you in this art. It will take time, but with God, all things are possible. We're all out of time. Until next time, God bless.